0: That's not faith. That's credulity. That's superstition. And the task, again, of apologetics is to show that the evidence that the New Testament calls people to commit their life to is compelling evidence and worthy of your full commitment. Now, that involves often a lot of work, and sometimes we would rather duck the responsibility of doing our homework, of wrestling with the problems and answering the objections, and just say to people, well, you just have to take it on faith. That's the ultimate cop-out. That doesn't honor Christ. We honor Christ by setting forth for people the cogency of the truth claims of Scripture, even as God does. Even when God sends Moses to Pharaoh's court and says, you tell Pharaoh that I said to let my people go and to bring them out where they can worship me at this mountain. And Moses says, how am I going to know? How am I going to get in there? Who am I to tell Pharaoh that? And will the people follow me? How are they going to know? God says, here's how they're going to know, Moses. Put your hand in your shirt. And he puts his hand in his shirt. Says, pull it out, pull it out. It's leprous. Moses, terrified, says, put your hand back in your shirt. Puts it back in his shirt, pulls it out. It's gone. Take your staff, throw it on the ground. Turns into a snake. He said, that's how you're going to know. I'm going to empower you in such a way that even Pharaoh won't be able to deny that it's the Lord God who is behind this mandate. And that's why we have to take the trouble to do our work before the Spirit does his work, because the Spirit does not ask people to put their trust and their faith and their affection in nonsense or in absurdity or in unsubstantiated truth claims.
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0: Finally, brethren, whatsoever things are true, whatsoever things are honest, whatsoever things are just, whatsoever things are pure, whatsoever things are lovely, whatsoever things are of good report, if there be any virtue, and if there be any praise, think on these things. Reading from Philippians 4, verse 8.
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2: So often in the Christian life, we're more concerned about what the Holy Spirit is doing in me. And the most important thing about His person and all the things He's done throughout the whole history of the world is that He was with the Lord Jesus Christ throughout the whole course of His ministry, His constant companion. We might even be bold enough to say His very best friend.
3: Friendship is one of the great joys of life, isn't it? We find comfort in our friends. We find accountability with friends, too. They help us grow in our walk with the Lord. But what about friendship with God? Our Lord Jesus had earthly friends. He also had a friend in the third person of the Trinity, a companion He would ultimately share with us. Here's our teacher, Dr. Sinclair Ferguson.
2: There is a wonderful illustration in the writings of the great Princeton theologian, B.B. Warfield. He describes the Old Testament scriptures and the Old Testament period like a darkened room full of furniture. He says, now, all the furniture is in the room, but it's only when you turn the light on that you realize all the furniture is there. And he says, this is very like the Old Testament revelation of God. The God of the Old Testament is the same as the God of the New Testament. He is Father and Son and Holy Spirit. But there's a sense in which for believers under the Old Covenant, they lived in a kind of darkened room. There were moments. You ever done this? You've gone into a room, turned on the light switch, you've had a moment of light, and then there's been a fuse and everything becomes dark again. And you think, was it really there? Was it really here? And he says there are moments in the Old Testament scriptures where the character of our triune God seems to burst into light. And then people are groping a little. Remember what Peter says about the Old Testament prophets. Think of Isaiah writing Isaiah 52 and 53, wounded for our transgressions, bruised for our iniquities, and then looking at the page that he's written and asking himself the question, who is this I'm writing about? And when is it going to come? This is the principle of progressive revelation. God, little by little, unfolds His true character and His glorious triune being. Jesus is the one who reveals the Father. Remember how He's asked the question in the upper room, if you would just show us the Father, then that would be fine. That would suffice us, said Philip. And Jesus says, have you been all this time with me, and yet you still don't know that I and the Father are one? If you take the Sermon on the Mount, just put it in between your fingers, or probably 3 or 4 pages in your Bible, there are more references in those 3 chapters in Matthew's Gospel to what it means to know God as your Heavenly Father than there are in the whole of the Old Testament put together. God is spoken of as Father, who is the Creator. He's spoken of the Father who created Israel by bringing them out of bondage in the land of Egypt. But there are very few, if any, obvious references in the Old Testament scriptures to the ordinary believer coming to God and saying, our Heavenly Father. Now, the same is true of the Holy Spirit. And it's fascinating to me that in that same chapter, in John chapter 14, where Jesus says to Philip, Philip, haven't you understood the Father by knowing me? That Jesus then goes on to say, and this is in John chapter 14 and in verse 17, I'm going to ask the Father, and he will give you another helper to be with you forever, even the Spirit of truth, whom the world cannot receive because it neither sees him nor knows him. You know him, for he dwells with you and will be in you. Now, a couple of things here. First of all, notice the parallel between the way in which Jesus reveals the Father and the way in which Jesus now reveals the Holy Spirit. Then narrow down, focus down on these words, you know the Spirit, for he dwells with you and will be in you. What does Jesus mean by that? By saying, you know the Spirit because he dwells with you and will be in you. One very popular way of understanding these words is that Jesus is describing the difference between an old covenant believer and a new covenant believer. Perhaps heard that. In the old covenant, the Spirit was with God's people. In the new covenant, the Spirit is in God's people. I am very confident that that is not what Jesus meant. What Jesus meant, I am fairly confident, is this. You know the Spirit. Well, how did they know the Spirit? Because, says Jesus, the Spirit has been with you. Now, where has the Spirit been with them? The Spirit has been with them in the person of the Lord Jesus, through the ministry of the Lord Jesus. Everything the Lord Jesus has done, he has done in the power and with the companionship of the Holy Spirit. And what Jesus is actually saying here is, just as you have seen the Father because of my fellowship with the Father. Oh, that's what the Father's like. Some of you become Christians that way. You saw a Christian believer and you thought, oh, that's what being a Christian really is. And so all the way through his ministry, the disciples have been seeing what it means to have fellowship with the Father because they've seen it in Jesus. And now Jesus is saying exactly the same kind of thing is true of the Holy Spirit. You have seen who he is and what he does as you've watched my ministry. Now he's saying, and we'll come back to this, that is the Holy Spirit who will dwell in you. The Spirit who has been with me and in me all of my life, all of my ministry, that is the Holy Spirit I'm going to give to you. And so he says, I'm going to ask the Father, and he's going to give you the Holy Spirit who has been with me. Now, actually, there were prophecies about this in the Old Testament scriptures, especially in the prophecy of Isaiah. Isaiah is the prophet who makes Christ clearest to us in the Old Testament scriptures, although Christ wasn't all that clear to him. And Isaiah is also the prophet who makes clearest the ministry of the Holy Spirit in relationship to the Lord Jesus. So, for example, in Isaiah chapter 11, we have these marvelous words about the Spirit's relationship to the coming Savior. The Spirit of the Lord shall rest upon him, the Spirit of wisdom and understanding, the Spirit of counsel and might, the Spirit of knowledge and the fear of the Lord, and his delight shall be in the fear of the Lord, Isaiah 11, verses 2 and 3. And then later on, as Isaiah begins to describe the servant of the Lord who is going to come, remember how in the second half of Isaiah there are these four poems in chapter 42, 49, 50, and then 52 to 53, the best known, the description of the suffering servant. But when that servant is introduced in Isaiah chapter 42, he is introduced as the one who's been upheld by the Lord and on whom the Lord has put his Spirit so that he will bring forth justice or righteousness to the nations. And then later on in Isaiah chapter 61, perhaps the most famous of these several statements, the words that Jesus quotes in his first sermon, "The Spirit of the Lord God is upon me, because the Lord has anointed me to bring good news to the poor, sent me to bind up the brokenhearted, and to proclaim liberty to the captives, to proclaim the year of the Lord's favor." So these prophecies are pointing forwards to something very special, that when the Son of God becomes incarnate, right from the very beginning of his life and all through his ministry, the Spirit of the Lord will come upon him and equip him and empower him for that ministry, and will be, here's the point to notice, and here's one of the most marvelous ways to think about the Holy Spirit and his character that will draw you out in love for the Holy Spirit. The Holy Spirit is the lifelong companion, supporter, encourager, counselor, and director of the Lord Jesus Christ. Think about that. You know, so often in the Christian life, we're more concerned about what the Holy Spirit is doing in me. And when you think about the last century in the Christian church, the aspect of the Spirit that people have been most interested in are the things the Holy Spirit does in and through me. That's why I say the Holy Spirit is actually an unknown person. He's not just a power that does powerful things. He is a person. And the most important thing about his person and all the things he's done throughout the whole history of the world is that he was with the Lord Jesus Christ throughout the whole course of his ministry, his constant companion. We might even be bold enough to say his very best friend. Now, I want us to explore this a little, and it will take us just a little time to do it, but I think it's important because it's an aspect of the Spirit's ministry that we don't always think nearly enough about, the Spirit and his relationship to the Lord Jesus, how the Father works through the life of the Lord Jesus in the companionship of the Holy Spirit. And in the Gospels, there are four points, really, in the 33 years of Jesus' ministry where this comes to the surface. First of all, in his birth and infancy. Second, in the inauguration of his public ministry. Thirdly, during the course of that public ministry. And fourthly, in his work, in his passion, resurrection, ascension, and the giving of the Holy Spirit. And I want to spend a little while on each of these aspects, and this will take us into the next study as well as interest us in this. So let's begin with the infancy and childhood of the Lord Jesus. What's the role of the Holy Spirit in the infancy and childhood of the Lord Jesus? Well, Luke tells us, doesn't he, in Luke chapter 1, in verses 31 and in verse 35, that the Holy Spirit's ministry was engaged with the life and humanity of the Lord Jesus right from the very beginning. The angel Gabriel comes to the Virgin Mary and says, verse 31, "You will conceive in your womb and bear a son, and you shall call his name Jesus. He will be the Son of the Most High. The Lord God will give him the throne of his father David. He'll reign over the house of Jacob. His kingdom will never have an end." How is this going to take place? Answer, the Holy Spirit, verse 35, will come upon you, and the power of the Most High will overshadow you. Now, there's so much in this, isn't there? This is the last in a whole series of childless women whom the Holy Spirit enables to conceive. And the miracle here is that it's not just a barren woman, it's a virgin woman. But you notice the language that Luke records the angel Gabriel using? The Holy Spirit will come upon you, the power of the Most High will overshadow you. That's supposed to remind us of something, isn't it? Genesis 1 verse 2. The Holy Spirit coming on the darkness of the original created mass. Now the Holy Spirit is coming on the darkness of the womb of the Virgin Mary. Interestingly, the Holy Spirit does perhaps his most significant work where prying eyes can never see. Creation, the conception of the Lord Jesus, the resurrection of the Lord Jesus, the regeneration of the individual. He loves to do things in personal secrecy. That's part of his humility, part of his modesty. But do you see what he's doing here? He's beginning a new creation. That's what he's doing. The first creation he brought, order out of disorder, fullness out of emptiness. And now he comes to a disordered world that has no capacity to save itself, to a world of emptiness and barrenness that can contribute nothing to its redemption, to a virgin girl who has no capacity to give birth to a savior. And what he's doing is he's coming upon that old creation, the humanity that is found in the Virgin Mary, and there within her humanity, within her womanhood, he's bringing to conception the Son of God, sinless, who will become the Savior of the world. But there's an echo of something else here, I think. Not only of the Spirit hovering over the waters in the original creation, but the Shekinah glory cloud, the presence of the Spirit hovering over the Virgin Mary in order to point out that this is the one who is going to bring about the true and the real exodus, not just an exodus from physical bondage and barrenness, but an exodus from spiritual bondage and barrenness. And so it shouldn't surprise us that when Jesus preaches his first sermon, when he enters on the public arena of his ministry, it's precisely this that he points his listeners to. So right from the very beginning of Jesus' life, from the moment of his conception, the Holy Spirit is present and ministering. The Holy Spirit was the companion of the Lord Jesus when he was an embryo. I see something from time to time in one of the billboards as I drive, marvelous picture of an infant in the womb and the words beside it saying something like, "Did you know my heart begins to beat after 18 days? This is awesome. But before 18 days, before the heart of the embryonic Lord Jesus was consciously beating in that way, the Holy Spirit was present with him. That's something that leads us to worship, isn't it? An awe to think, just think about it this way, and we'll come back to it. The Holy Spirit who is given to me is the Holy Spirit who is working there in the womb of the Virgin Mary, who knows the Lord Jesus with that kind of intimacy. But let's fast forward, well, fast forward 12 years, shall we, to the narrative at the end of Luke chapter 2. You remember the incident. Jesus is in the temple. His mum and dad make off. Dad thinks he must be with the women, and presumably Mary thinks he must be with the guys, and they're away, and suddenly they realize that he's not with either, so where is he? In a panic, they go back to Jerusalem. They're all over the place. The last place they think of looking is the temple. And you can catch the flavor of this situation when Mary says, now, this is typical in a family, isn't it? You know, there would be mum who would say it. Son, she says, why have you treated so? Your father and I have been searching for you in great distress. She's almost hysterical. And then Jesus says this, which has always fascinated me, partly because it's a puzzle to the scholars. They really don't know what to make of this. Jesus said to them, why were you looking for me? Did you not know I must be in my Father's house? I imagine myself as a 12-year-old, and my parents have been looking for me for an hour. And they find me, and my mother's hysterical, which my mother actually never was, but imagine my mother is hysterical. Sinclair, where on earth have you been? If I had said to my mother, you should have known where I was, I might not have been able to sit down for the rest of the day. So why is it? Now here's the question, and it really is a puzzle, isn't it? Why is it that Jesus is not being a recalcitrant, disobedient child when he says to his parents, you should have known where I was? I think, now it's not possible to be dogmatic about this, I think the reason must be because it was his parents who had taught him that the place where he would see the face of God was in the temple. Remember the 27th Psalm? When God says to the worshipper, seek my face, and he's wanting to stay in the temple, he says, your face, Lord, do I seek? I think Jesus was very gently saying to his parents, maybe especially to his mother, Mother, you know the ministry of the Holy Spirit in my life, and you know that the great thing the Holy Spirit does is to unveil the face of the Heavenly Father. And in that sense, you should have known where I was. And then without actually mentioning the Holy Spirit, Luke makes it clear that the Holy Spirit was upon the Lord Jesus, because verse 52, Jesus increased in wisdom and in stature and in... Now, it's hard to take these words in. He increased in favor with God and man. Now, we all understand he increased in favor with man. Increased in favor with God? How could that be? Because, and this is the point of this whole story, as a 12-year-old boy, he was walking step by step in fellowship with the Holy Spirit, who was giving him wisdom. He was fulfilling the prophecies of Isaiah that when the Savior came, one of the marks of his life would be that the wisdom of God would be on him. And that wisdom of God was given to the Lord Jesus as the Spirit worked in his life. I think one of the sweetest ways to describe the relationship between the Lord Jesus and the Holy Spirit is the picture that John will later give us when he describes Jesus saying that the Holy Spirit is the counselor, the paraclete, the companion, the supporter, the guide, the friend. so that right from the very beginning of his life, through infancy and into childhood, the Lord Jesus was keeping in step with the Holy Spirit, and the Holy Spirit was shaping and forming his life as his nearest and dearest companion. So that's the first stage. The second stage of the Spirit's relationship to the Lord Jesus comes at Jesus' baptism and then at his temptations. As you'll remember how we're told in Luke chapter 4, Jesus, full of the Holy Spirit, returned from Jordan and was led by the Spirit in the wilderness for 40 days. Now, isn't this remarkable? Luke is telling us that at his baptism, Jesus was filled with the Holy Spirit. And then in his temptations, he was led by the Holy Spirit. And what we need to understand is that his baptism and his temptations are a unique work of the Holy Spirit in his life. We don't ordinarily speak about the Holy Spirit leading us into temptation. We speak about the Holy Spirit helping us to avoid temptation. So the great question is, what is it that the Holy Spirit is now doing in the life and ministry of Jesus? That after his baptism, he is led by the Spirit to be tempted by the devil, and then after his temptations, he returns in the power of the Spirit to preach the gospel and to set men and women free.
3: That same power to preach the gospel is now given to us through the empowering ministry of the Holy Spirit. What a great joy. That was Dr. Sinclair Ferguson from his series on the Holy Spirit. 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
1: Well, life in this fallen world is complex. 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Listeners, send me questions. I find the best ones and put them to longtime pastor and author John Piper. And together we open our Bibles for answers. I'm your host, Tony Ranke, with today's question. Every day in America, the strong murder the weak. And it's legal. It's legal for the strong to murder the weak in America because Americans have grabbed for a godlike power to determine what is real and what is not real, who is human and who is subhuman. This is a profoundly important point made by Pastor John in his latest Sanctity of Human Life Sunday sermon and in a clip recently sent to us by a listener to this podcast. Here's Pastor John to explain.
2: Abortions come from self-deification. Deification. What in the world is that? To deify something is to treat it as God. So to self-deification is to act as though you're God. I can hear someone say, oh, here it comes. Some over-the-top, overstated, fevered, rhetorical, sermonic flourish about our becoming gods. If we're pro-choice, you listen and judge if it's fevered. In 1992, in the case of Planned Parenthood versus Casey, the Supreme Court Justice Anthony Kennedy spoke a sentence, one of the most important sentences uttered in the last 50 years for echoing and shaping our culture. He said, "At the heart of liberty is the right to define one's own concept of existence, of meaning, of the universe, and of the mystery of human life." That's breathtaking. Here's one of the outworkings of that self-deifying worldview. Minnesota, along with 37 other states, have fetal homicide laws. You know what that is? Laws about how you can treat a baby in the womb. You can read these just like I did. Just go to Google and type in Minnesota statutes 609-2661 following. These statutes distinguish first degree murder, second degree murder, third degree murder, manslaughter, and assault, all of them relating to the unborn. For example, statute 609.2661 says, "Whoever does any of the following is guilty of murder of an unborn child in the first degree and must be sentenced to imprisonment for life. One, causes the death of an unborn child with premeditation and with intent to effect the death of the unborn child or of another." To which you all respond, "That's the definition of abortion." Causes the death of an unborn child with premeditation and with the intent to effect the death of the unborn child. So why doesn't that rule out abortion? It's there in the law. simple. 609.2661 gives some definitions. A, unborn child means the unborn offspring of a human being conceived but not yet born. Amen. That's good. B, whoever, I can define whoever. Whoever does not include the pregnant woman. So in the sentence, whoever causes the death of an unborn child with premeditation doesn't include the mom. And then goes right to the chase in 609.269. All these sections protecting the unborn child do not apply, quote, to any act described in section 145.412, which is all about abortion. Oh, okay, so abortion is just an exception. Here's the implication. It is illegal, Minnesota and lots of states, to take the life of an unborn child if the mother wants the baby. And it's legal to take the life of an unborn child if she doesn't. In the first case, the law treats the fetus as a human with rights. In the second case, the law treats the fetus as a non-human with no rights. Humanness, the existence of a human being, is decreed by the will of the mother. The baby is young and weak. It can't cry out, "I'm a human." Therefore, the will of the older, the stronger, holds sway. And by her will, she may confer upon the human, "You're a human," or not. If she does confer humanness on this thing, no one may kill this baby. And if she does not confer humanness on this baby, it may be legally, with impunity, killed. That is legally enshrined self-deification. The strong decide which of the weak are persons. We reject that in the case of Nazi anti-Semitism. We reject that in the case of Confederate race-based slavery. We reject that in the case of Soviet gulag. But in the case of the unborn, millions of people, millions in the church, which is what I care about most, embrace the self-deifying principle. The human will of the strong confers personhood. If she wants the baby, it's a baby. If she doesn't, it's not. She's God. Now, according to God's word, the baby inside and outside the womb gets its personhood from God. This is Psalm 139. You formed my inward parts. You, God, you knitted me together in my mother's womb. I praise you, for you are fearfully and wonderfully made. My frame was not hidden from you when I was being made in the secret, intricately woven in the depths of the earth. Your eyes saw my unformed substance. In your book were written every one of them, the days that were formed for me, when as yet there was none of them. God's divine person forming work in the womb is not to be preempted by any self-deifying human being. So I say again, abortion is caused significantly by human self-deification.
1: Sobering. That's from John Piper's Sanctity of Human Life Sunday Sermon. It's titled, "Doing the Right Thing Never Ruins Your Life." a belief that prevents abortion, preached on January 28th, 2021. 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Thank you, Lauren, for sending us this potent clip. 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
2: 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And that comes by opening God's book. Lord, I'm looking for you. I want to hear what you have to say. It involves going to his house. We gather in church every Sunday because we're called to seek the Lord.
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2: Greetings. Let's open God's word to Psalm 34, a psalm of David when he pretended madness before Abimelech, who drove him away, and he departed. I will bless the Lord at all times. His praise shall continually be in my mouth. My soul shall make its boast in the Lord. The humble shall hear of it and be glad. Oh, magnify the Lord with me, and let us exalt his name together. I sought the Lord, and he heard me, and delivered me from all my fears. They looked to him and were radiant, and their faces were not ashamed. This poor man cried out, and the Lord heard him and saved him out of all his troubles. The angel of the Lord encamps all around those who fear him and delivers them. O, taste and see that the Lord is good. Blessed is the man who trusts in him. O, fear the Lord, you his saints. There is no want to those who fear him. The young lions lack and suffer hunger, but those who seek the Lord shall not lack any good thing. Well, let's pray. Lord, we thank you that we can seek you and you hear us. Despite our sin, our lack of love, our failures to obey you, our zeal to love ourselves in opposition to you, Lord, we thank you that even with all of our sins and failures, we can seek you and you hear us. You deliver us from whatever we're afraid of. When we look to you, our faces shine. So Lord, we come looking to you even now. Meet with us by the Spirit of Jesus, we ask in Jesus' name. Amen. Psalm 34 tells us the story in which it was written, and David was on the run because King Saul was trying to kill him. And while he was running, he was forced all the way to the land of the Philistines, and David had been killing them. It's not a great place to end up. They recognized him, captured him, dragged him to the gates of the city of Gath, which is the hometown of Goliath. And when the king of the Philistines saw them dragging David, he was scratching the gates, and he began to let drool come down his beard, and he was walking in a funny way. He pretended to have lost his mind. And the king of the Philistines said, "Why are you bringing me another crazy person? I have enough problems in my own city. Send this guy away." And David was saved. And then he sat down to write this psalm.

0: And in the psalm, he said, we are to glorify and enjoy God, and then we are to practice his commands, the second part. It's really a summary of the faith. He's just explaining, why should we glorify God? It's because he saves us. Verse 4 says this, I sought the Lord, and he answered me and delivered me from all my fears. Now, do you realize that you should seek the Lord? We often think God is at my elbow. I don't really need to seek him. He's at my beck and call. If I just rub the lamp, then out comes the genie and he has to do whatever I request. But you do need to seek God every day. And that comes by opening God's book. Lord, I'm looking for you. I want to hear what you have to say. It involves going to his house. We gather in church every Sunday because we're called to seek the Lord. We can ask questions of other people who are faithful and who know the Lord well. You should search for Jesus and his Father by the Spirit. Because apart from the Lord, you can do nothing. So there's this call in the Bible, seek the Lord. And what happens when you do? God answers. And here's the beauty. You are never more willing than God. And when you finally quit chasing other gods and running far from the Lord and looking for happiness somewhere else, when you finally lay down your weapons and quit fighting against the Lord, and when you actually seek God, he will answer you. God delivered David from all his terrors. The things that terrify you most. Can you imagine being David? Running from your own king after you've been serving him faithfully for years. And you're the most powerful weapon in the army in favor of your king. And then the king turns on you and uses the military to murder you. And while you're on the run, you accidentally showed up in Goliath's hometown. Oops. And you're at the gates of the city that hates you most. You are recognized. You are caught. You're being dragged to the king to be executed. And then something happened. I love David's answer here. I sought the Lord. What did David do when he was being dragged to the king of the Philistines to be put to death? He sought the Lord. God, please deliver me. Come and save me. I need your deliverance. And God answered, and God delivered David from his terror. That's the kind of God that we serve and what he does in Jesus. He delivers us from every terror. Those who look to the Lord are radiant. Their faces shall never be ashamed. If you look to God when you really need help, you will come away beaming. There will be a light on your face. You don't need to ask, what if God doesn't come through? It would be pretty bad if I put all my eggs in one basket and I put all my investments in one thing. What if it fails? David's words have weathered the test of 3,000 years. Everyone who looks to God will never be ashamed. No frowns, no disappointment. When you look to God, your face will shine. Your faith affects your face. Do you realize that? And so does unbelief. When you doubt and despair and you're covered with shame, it's going to drag your face down. And when you trust in a God who loves you and sent his son on the cross to die for you, and he has conquered death and every enemy, and you trust in him, your face will shine. God is the health of your countenance. So when you are in trouble, cry out to this God. Here's the testimony of David and everyone who's trusted in the Lord. This poor man cried out. Who are we? Poor man. David becomes the king of Israel, but here's what he was at that moment. A poor man. Didn't have food, didn't have a place to hide. The Lord heard him and saved him out of all his troubles. So here's the progression of Christianity in Psalm 34. Trouble, then prayer, then the Lord hears, and he saves. And this is the outline of the good news of Jesus. We are in trouble, and ultimately it's because of sin. We have all kinds of troubles, but ultimately the root of them all is sin. And when you call on the name of the Lord Jesus, God will hear you in his beloved Son and save. So we have poverty, we turn to the Lord in prayer, and he gives us salvation. So why should you glorify God? Come, let us magnify the Lord with me. Let us exalt his name together. Why should you exalt the name of God? He saves in Jesus, his Son. Well, let's pray and glorify him even now. Lord, we give you our praise. You are the God who takes the poor man who is in terror, and you rescue. Lord, thank you that you have sent Jesus to rescue us. Lord, give us his Spirit day by day. Don't leave us as orphans. And Lord, we will give you thanks and praise and exalt your name with all of your people. So Lord, we come asking these things in Jesus' name. Amen.
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angels we have heard on high. O come, Emmanuel. Joy to the world. Which one? Which Christ-centered Christmas carol is your favorite? 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

0: For I know the thoughts that I think toward you, saith the Lord, thoughts of peace and not of evil, to give you an expected end. Then shall ye call upon me, and ye shall go and pray unto me, and I will hearken unto you. And ye shall seek me and find me, when ye shall search for me with all your heart. Reading from Jeremiah 29, verses 11 through 13.
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2: 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He's just been blessing me so much. I did take a chance, and I really see the fruit of it.
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4: Mary Cassian says, if you're a woman, you were made to nurture.
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4: This is Revive Our Hearts with Nancy DeMoss Wahlgemuth, author of Adorned, for Wednesday, July 22nd. I'm Dana Gresh. We're back with Mary Cassian to unpack the next phrase of our definition. All month, we've been answering the question, what is a woman? This content accompanies Mary's newly released book by that title, What is a Woman? The question our world is afraid to answer. We'll tell you how you can get that resource later, but now, without further ado, here's the lovely Mary Cassian.
5: Have you ever been in full nesting mode or heard stories about someone who was? Like the woman about to give birth folding onesies that have never been worn, or reorganizing the nursery again at 2 a.m., scrubbing baseboards that haven't seen a sponge in 5 years. The husband shuffles in from the bedroom, rubbing sleep from his eyes, squinting against the light, finds his wife moving the crib to the opposite wall. Again, third time this week. What are you doing? He asks. Getting ready. But it's more than that. It's deeper, more primal. She has to prepare. She needs to create a space that's safe, clean, welcoming, ready for the life that's coming. Scientists call it the nesting instinct, and it's not just psychological, it's actually physiological. The same hormones flooding her body to prepare her for birth are also preparing her heart to nurture. But here's what's fascinating. Humans aren't the only ones who do this. There's a duck in the Arctic, the eider duck, who does something extraordinary. When it's time to build her nest, she reaches down near her own heart and plucks the softest down feathers from her breast. And feather by feather, she lines her nest, literally giving from her own body to transform a pile of twigs into a warm sanctuary where her ducklings can thrive. Wolves shed their own fur to cushion the den. Rabbits pull fur from their bodies to create a soft, warm nest for their young. So what's going on here? Why this universal drive across species, this compulsion to prepare a place? Because bringing forth life isn't enough. Life needs an environment where it can grow, where it's protected, where it can actually thrive. And God wove that same dual instinct into you. Whether you've ever been pregnant or not, whether with this capacity to bring forth life and to create the environments where that life can flourish. That's what we're exploring today. This isn't just about having babies. It's about something far bigger, something that reaches into every corner of your life as a woman and echoes the very heart of God. Now, I need to address something head on because I know some of you are already thinking, but Mary, I don't have kids. I can't have kids. I don't want kids, or my kids are long gone. So does this even apply to me? Well, stay with me because what I'm about to say will reframe everything. Most women will bear biological children, and that's normal. That's good. God designed your body specifically for that, the womb, the breasts, the hormones, all of it. Physical motherhood is a beautiful part of the design. But here's what I want you to understand. Womanhood isn't just about biology. It's about capacity. You have a maternal capacity, and that capacity exists whether you ever get pregnant or not. So let me put it this way. You know how men are often described as having provider instincts. They want to solve problems, fix things, make sure everyone's taken care of. That's real. It's wired in. But not every man is going to have a wife and kids to provide for. Does that mean that their provider instinct doesn't exist? No. And it's the same principle here. Here's what you need to understand. You have a maternal capacity. It's a God-given pull towards bringing forth life, nurturing growth, investing in others' flourishing. That's woven into your feminine design. Now, you might never change a diaper. You might not feel maternal right now. Life might have obscured this instinct completely. Doesn't matter. The fundamental reality stands. You were designed to mother. But what does that mean? Let's go back to the very beginning. When God created humanity, he gave them a mandate, Genesis 1:28. God blessed them, and God said to them, "Be fruitful, multiply, fill the earth." Fill the earth with what? Well, with more humans, yes, obviously, but with far more than that, with worshipers, with a family that knows and loves their heavenly Father. From the very start, God's goal in creating male and female wasn't just population growth. It was kingdom expansion. God wanted humans to grow for that, to carry, birth, and nurture new life. It's beautiful. It's good. It's exactly as he intended. But then came the tragedy of sin. And when the first man and woman rebelled, everything broke. And God outlined the tragic consequences. Listen to what he said to the woman in Genesis 3:16. "I will intensify your labor pains. You will bear children with painful effort." This is why the very capacity God designed for joy is now also the place of deepest pain. The life-giving work of woman, both physical and spiritual, would now be marked by suffering. And what should have been pure joy would be intertwined with sorrow. The nurturing that should have come naturally would now require perseverance through difficulty and pain. But even in the midst of this, God gave a promise of hope and redemption. Listen to what he said in Genesis 3:15. He said this to the serpent, "I will put hostility between you and the woman, and between your offspring and her offspring. He will strike your head, and you will strike his heel." Did you catch that? From that moment on, woman, the life giver, would be at war with the serpent, the death bringer. And the woman's offspring, her seed, he would someday crush the serpent's head. God would send a redeemer using the life-giving capacity he had handcrafted into woman's very being. What a mix of tragedy and hope this is. Sin brought death into the world, but God, working through a woman, would send the defeater of death. And after hearing this promise, Adam did something remarkable. Genesis 3:20 says, "The man named his wife Eve because she was the mother of all the living." Eve, Hava, in Hebrew, life or living. Adam named woman based on her calling, her capacity, her purpose. Despite sin, despite death now being in the world, despite the pain, physical and emotional, that she would experience in bringing forth and nurturing life, Adam believed God's promise. He believed life would continue, that through this woman, the life giver, God's redemptive plan would unfold. And every person who has ever existed came through Eve, and ultimately through her lineage came the one who brings spiritual life to all who believe. From the very beginning, motherhood was about more than biology. It was always about God's redemptive plan, expanding his family through spiritual fruitfulness. Parents have biological children, but then what? They raise those children in the fear and instruction of the Lord. Those children grow up loving Jesus, or that's the goal. And they have their own children and do the same. And the faith gets passed down generation after generation. Physical reproduction serving spiritual reproduction. And that's always been God's design. So if you're a mom listening to this, raising kids, you're doing profoundly important work. Don't let anyone convince you otherwise. And don't let culture tell you that you're wasting your potential. When you read Bible stories at bedtime, when you show them how to love the needy through meals delivered, strangers welcomed, kindness shown, when you model faithfulness through your daily choices, when you teach them to love Jesus more than comfort or making disciples, you're expanding God's kingdom. Your biological children are your first mission field. You physically mother them, but more importantly, you spiritually mother them. And spiritual motherhood is God's primary concern, which means that this calling isn't limited to biological mothers. It never has been, because the goal was never just physical babies. It was always spiritual fruitfulness. In 1 Thessalonians 2:7, Paul describes himself as being gentle with young believers, like a nursing mother taking care of her own children. Paul, a man, uses maternal language. Well, why? Because bringing people into God's family and nurturing them toward maturity, that's motherhood. That's spiritual motherhood. And Titus 2 shows us the pattern. Older women teaching younger women. Spiritual mothers investing in spiritual daughters. Faith passed down not only through biology, but through intentional discipling relationships. This is your calling too. And here's what's beautiful. You're always both older and younger than someone, always positioned to receive from those ahead of you and pour into those coming behind. Some women mother biologically and spiritually, others just spiritually. Same calling, same heart, same eternal work. Well, what does it mean to nurture? Remember that nesting instinct, that drive to prepare a safe place where life can flourish? That's where nurturing begins, but it doesn't stop once the baby arrives. Nurturing is the ongoing work of creating favorable conditions for growth. And strip it down to the core, nurturing is paying attention to what's needed to help life grow and thrive. Sometimes it's intensely practical, a meal dropped off when someone is overwhelmed, watching kids so a friend can breathe, coffee delivered to an exhausted coworker, a box of tissues when someone's world is falling apart. Sometimes it's environmental. You light a candle, put away the dropped coats and boots, set out a plant, a hand-knitted blanket, some beauty to intentionally calm the chaos and create a home. Your living room or your office or your corner of the church, becomes a place that people can finally let their guard down, fully present, where honesty is welcome instead of the default, oh, I'm fine. Often, nurturing is deeply spiritual. You pray with someone who's coming undone. You open scripture when they don't know where to turn. You point them back to Jesus when anxiety takes over. Walk alongside them through ordinary life, showing what it means to follow Christ. Peter captures this in 1 Peter 2:2 when he says, new believers need pure spiritual milk to grow up spiritually. That's what spiritual mothers do. They feed, care, and help immature believers mature. Whatever form it takes, nurturing says the same. It says, I see you. You matter. And I'm investing in the work that God is doing in your life. Think about a gardener tending tomatoes. She can't manufacture fruit. She can't force the plant to produce on her schedule, but she can prepare rich soil, provide water, ensure that the plant has sunlight, protect it from pests. She cultivates the environment so the plant is given the best opportunity to grow. And that's your work as a spiritual mother. You create environments where life can flourish. I think of the spiritual mothers who impacted my life. June Kerr was the church secretary. I was 10, maybe 12, when she invited me to help her make the church bulletin. I can still remember the smell of that old mimeograph machine, the blue ink, the hand-cranked handle. She'd have me collect information and find quotes and verses and track down graphics, trace them onto the Ditto Master. Small tasks, nothing glamorous. But June saw something in me, and one day she had me stop what I was doing and look her in the eyes. Mary, I need to tell you something. And then, don't let people discourage you from following the path God is calling you to walk. There will always be criticism, always. Keep your heart focused, not on those voices, but on His voice. A church secretary, a mimeograph machine, a 10-year-old with blue ink on her hands. When I was invited me over for shuffleboard and tea, she was a senior citizen, petite, proper English, transplanted to Canada, and I towered over her. She wore thick Coke bottle glasses that made one eye look bigger than the other. Always a dress, always Mary Jane's. And when we headed down to the basement to play shuffleboard, she'd offer me a pair of knitted slippers for the cold floor. They fit her perfectly. On me, they were two sizes too small. She made tea the right way, the British way. Warmed the china teapot with hot water, loose leaf tea, measured by the spoonful, one spoon per person plus one for the pot, freshly boiled water and a tea cozy so it could steep, dainty flowered china cup, shortbread cookies on the side. And then she'd beat me at shuffleboard every time with hands that were starting to cripple up. We'd talk about life, nothing formal, no agenda, just an older woman and a young one sharing an afternoon. Now, Pearl didn't say anything I can point to as a specific lesson. What she gave me was harder to name. It was the spirit of a woman who trusted God quietly, completely, solidly, unshakably. And somehow, sitting in that cold basement in two small slippers, losing at shuffleboard, I absorbed it. Diane North was a single professional woman, one of the adult sponsors of the high school Christian club I led. She'd help me mix colorful powdered tempera paint for the massive banners we'd hang on the school walls to advertise events. And while we painted, she asked me hard questions, the kind that made me think. She made me read a Josh McDowell book on Christian apologetics so I would know what I believed and why. Diane was my first real mentor. And then there was Ann Gill, who had already launched her own children when I was in the thick of raising mine. She'd pop over with a homemade apple pie. But it was more than pie. Ann always asked me how things were going, really going. And she always prayed right there, wherever we were. She saw me. She showed up. with prayers and pie. Four women, four completely different expressions of the same instinct. And it can happen a thousand other ways. A text with a verse, a meal with a prayer, a hard question asked at the right moment, a prayer offered right then and there. Small acts, but they call forth life and nurture it. And God sees every one of them. Psalm 113:9 promises household, making her the joyful mother of children. Biological kids or not, your maternal calling is real. It's God-given. And when you live it out, it bears fruit. Now, let me be honest about something. This kind of mothering, this spiritual mothering, it costs something. Remember that eider duck from the beginning? She doesn't just find soft materials for her nest. She reaches down near her own heart and plucks the softest ones from her own body. The wolf sheds her own fur to line the den. The rabbit pulls hair from her belly to create warmth for her young. That's the pattern. Nurturing costs something of yourself. It costs time. You can't nurture from a distance. You have to be present, available, willing to interrupt your plans. It costs energy, emotional energy especially, carrying burdens, celebrating wins, mourning losses, praying through struggles. It costs margin, your peace, your space, your resources. Culture says that's foolish. Protect your boundaries, guard your energy, prioritize self-care above everything. You can't pour from an empty cup. And listen, there's wisdom in rest. You're not infinite. You're not God. But here's what culture misses. The fullest life is found in pouring out. Joy comes through sacrifice. Jesus said it in Matthew 16:25, whoever wants to save his life will lose it. But whoever loses his life because of me will find it. When you nurture others, when you invest in their flourishing, create environments where they can grow spiritually, you are living out your calling as a woman. And you will discover, as many women have, that though it costs, pouring yourself out for your children, biological and spiritual, is one of the most fulfilling and consequential things you can do. So here's where we land. You were created to bring forth life and nurture it. Not just biologically, though for many that's part of it, but spiritually, eternally, to see potential in people and draw it out, to create spaces, physical, emotional, spiritual, where life thrives, to invest in growth. That capacity is in you. 18 or 80, house full of kids or living alone, married or single, it's woven into your feminine design. So embrace it. Don't let culture convince you that caring deeply is weakness. Don't let the world dismiss your nurturing instincts as unimportant. Don't buy the lie that relationships matter less than resumes. God wired you with a capacity for motherhood on purpose. It reflects his own heart, the God who gives us new birth and patiently nurtures us towards maturity. You were made for this, so live it out right where you are with whatever resources you have for whoever God puts in your path. Because when you do, you're fulfilling your calling as a woman. You're advancing God's kingdom. You're displaying his life-giving, nurturing character to a world desperate to see it. That's not small work. That's eternal work. And there's nothing more significant that you could do.
4: 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Tomorrow, we're back with Nancy to hear more about the True Woman Manifesto. She's going to share all about living life as a true woman, because that's what we want to do with the truths we've been learning all month, right? Live it out. So please be back for Revive Our Hearts.

0: Verses 3 through 5. Blessed be the God and Father of our Lord Jesus Christ, which, according to his abundant mercy, hath begotten us again unto a lively hope by the resurrection of Jesus Christ from the dead, to an inheritance incorruptible and undefiled, and that fadeth not away, reserved in heaven for you, who are kept by the power of God through faith unto salvation, ready to be revealed in the last time.
1: Hi, this is Tom Evans, and this last July 4th was very unusual in that it is the 250th anniversary of the signing of the Declaration of Independence. Have you ever considered just how uniquely different these United States are in comparison to every other country in history? Other countries have tried to copy our Constitution and system of government, but have failed because they misunderstand the fundamental importance of liberty and our right to life as given to us by God, our Creator. What was so unique about America's founding was the acknowledgement and dependence of our founders upon God and His natural laws. For those of us who have experienced true liberty, the liberty that frees us from sin and death, we can be grateful that God has placed us in a country, that we can therefore boldly declare the news of liberty from death in Christ Jesus. 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

0: 1 Peter 1 verse 3. Praise be to the God and Father of our Lord Jesus Christ. In His great mercy, He has given us new birth into a living hope through the resurrection of Jesus Christ from the dead.
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0: 24. Look unto me, and be ye saved, all the ends of the earth, for I am God, and there is none else. I have sworn by myself, the word is gone out of my mouth in righteousness, and shall not return, that unto me every knee shall bow, every tongue shall swear. Surely shall one say, in the Lord have I righteousness and strength. Even to him shall men come, and all that are incensed against him shall be ashamed.
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2: Sometimes these commercials crack me up. You know, the weight loss commercials. We got this eating program. This movie star type lady comes up and says, I lost 50 pounds. You could look like me. I don't want to look like her. Oh, and then they got the guy's version of it. Yeah. Oh, and then the pharmaceutical commercials, all the drugs. Oh, yeah. And you see these happy people coasting through life, jogging, out running, biking. They tell you all these great things that will happen to you if you buy their product. Well, I'm Ron Hutchcraft, and I want to have a word with you today about the power of one changed life. Look, let's face it. Advertisers know how to sell a product. Diet plan, exercise equipment, medication. Have someone who's living proof of their product's effectiveness tell their story. You know, for 2,000 years, that's what has motivated people to pursue the most important thing in life, a personal relationship with Jesus Christ. It's what will interest the people you know in Jesus if you tell them your story. Some call it their testimony. I call it your personal hope story, the story only you can tell, the story of what Jesus Christ has done in your life. There's a great template for that story in our word for today from the Word of God in John 9, verse 25. Jesus has healed a man who had been blind from birth. But the enemies of Jesus are trying to get the man to acknowledge that Jesus was a sinner because he healed on the Sabbath. Talk about missing the point. I love this guy's reply. Whether he is a sinner or not, I don't know. One thing I do know, I was blind. Now I see. See, he's not going to get entangled in their religious questions. He just tells them the difference Jesus has made. Who can argue about that? Just take a little time and think through your hope story. You know, once I was, what? Fill in the blank. But now I, there you go. That's your story. Take a piece of paper. Make three sections. BC, who I was before Jesus began running my life. Then turning point, how I began my relationship with Jesus. And that third part, AD, the difference Jesus has made and he is making. You've got many testimonies describing the difference Jesus makes in the parts of your life that might matter to the person you're with. But I'll tell you, it's your personal hope story that opens the door for you to explain Jesus' story, the good news about his death for all the wrong things you've done, and the way he's torn down the wall between us and the God we need so much. Your story, his story, could change their story forever. You've got a story that's all yours. It's ultimately not a story about you. It's about the man who's making your life what it could never have been without him. It's a story that could help someone you know be in heaven with you forever.
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William Bradbury is a well-known hymn writer. He was born in York, Maine in 1816, came from a godly musical family, and though he worked on his father's farm, Bradbury practiced music constantly, eventually becoming an accomplished organist and choir director himself. Bradbury wrote melodies for many beloved hymns. Probably his best-known hymn, Jesus Loves Me. William added the memorable chorus, "Yes, Jesus loves me. Yes, Jesus loves me. The Bible tells me so."

0: 8. I marvel that ye are so soon removed from him that called you into the grace of Christ unto another gospel, which is not another, but there be some that trouble you, and would pervert the gospel of Christ. But though we or an angel from heaven preach any other gospel unto you than that which we have preached unto you, let him be accursed. Reading from Galatians 1, verses 6 through 8.
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Romans chapter 8, verses 38 and 39. For I am sure that neither death nor life, nor angels nor rulers, nor things present nor things to come, nor powers nor height nor depth, nor anything else in all creation will be able to separate us from the love of God in Jesus Christ our Lord.

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From him comes my salvation. He only is my rock and my salvation. He is my defense. I shall not be greatly moved. 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

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Inside were gifts, a few toys, some clothing, and a book. That shoebox became much more than a Christmas present for that child. 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After receiving the gift, the child was invited to take part in the greatest journey. That's Samaritan Purse's 12-lesson discipleship program. There they received a New Testament in their own language, learned the truth of the gospel, and were equipped to share the hope of Jesus with family and friends. 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

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What then? Only that in every way, whether in pretense or in truth, Christ is proclaimed. And in that I rejoice. 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Yes, and I will rejoice.

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0: 16 through 22. Rejoice evermore. Pray without ceasing. In everything give thanks, for this is the will of God in Christ Jesus concerning you. Quench not the Spirit. Despise not prophesyings. Prove all things. Hold fast that which is good. Abstain from all appearance of evil. Reading from 1 Thessalonians 5, verses 16 through 22.
1: Everyone has a part to play in growing the kingdom of God. Some teach, some pray, some serve. 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
2: 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He's just been blessing me so much. I did take a chance, and I really see the fruit of it.
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For I know that my Redeemer lives, and at the last he will stand upon the earth. And after my skin has been thus destroyed, yet in my flesh I shall

angels we have heard on high. O come, Emmanuel. Joy to the world. Which one? Which Christ-centered Christmas carol is your favorite? Turn up the joy, because Christmas in July is almost here on Family Radio. 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

Rejoice always. Pray without ceasing. In everything, give thanks. For this is the will of God in Christ Jesus for you. 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
1: God is the source of our joy, and if that's the case, and you want your joy to increase, then your joy will increase as you spend more time with Him. Psalm 16 says, "You make known to me the path of life. In your presence there is fullness of joy. At your right hand are pleasures evermore." Spending time with God is how we increase our joy. And that means spending time in His Word. It means turning down the noise in your life, opening your Bible, praying, asking God to speak to you through His Word, and then reading and meditating on His Word. Read the Bible and ask yourself, do I really believe that what this is saying is true? And if it's true, shouldn't it have an impact on my emotions? Shouldn't it affect my joy? Think about the Apostle Paul in Rome, in prison, essentially living in a hole in the ground, waiting trial on charges of treason, facing death. There's no shower in his cell, no toilet, no windows to look out. But when he writes to the Philippians, he says, "I'm going to be fine whatever happens to me. I'll either be released and continue to minister, or I'll die and I'll be with Jesus." He could experience joy even in prison because he understood who God is and that His goodness and grace was his source of joy, not his circumstances. Spending time with God and His Word, believing the promises of God in the Bible, that will reshape your thinking. That will ultimately fill your heart with joy.
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Welcome back to another episode of 5 Minutes in Church History. Back in 2019, we did an episode entitled, What is an Evangelical? And in that episode, I introduced two figures, architects of modern evangelicalism. This would be evangelicalism, especially in America, from post-World War II on. And those two figures were the theologian, Carl F. H. Henry, and the evangelist, Billy Graham. On this episode, let's spend some time getting to know Carl Henry. He was born in 1913 in Long Island, New York. His parents came to America from Germany, and Henry and his parents spoke German in their home, and that would be a distinct advantage for him later as he engaged those German theologians. Well, Henry was a brilliant student. He graduated from high school a little early at the age of 16, and he immediately went right to work in the newspaper business as a journalist. In 3 years, he was editor of the Smithtown Star, a town right in the center of Long Island, and he was also a regular contributor to the New York Times. In the summer of 1933, he was converted, and that summer he visited Frank E. Gabelein of the Stony Brook School, also on Long Island, and Gabelein recommended that Henry go to Wheaton College, and off to Wheaton he went. At the time, J. Oliver Buswell was president. He was quite the theologian and philosopher, but it was the professor Gordon Clark who probably had the most influence while Henry was at Wheaton. In his senior year, Henry was tapped to teach the freshman typing class. Those years as a journalist were paying off. And in that class was a student, Helga Bender, and Henry would go on to marry her. After Wheaton, he earned several graduate degrees. In 1941, he was ordained, and in 1942, he earned his first doctorate from Northern Baptist Theological Seminary in Chicago. In 1949, he earned his second doctorate, a PhD, from Boston University. But let's go back to the year 1947. This was pivotal for Carl Henry. He was invited to be on the inaugural faculty of Fuller Theological Seminary. He was also put in as dean. At the time, Harold John Ockingay was president. He was the first president of Fuller. But in addition to being the president of Fuller on the West Coast in California, he was also pastor of Park Street Church on the East Coast in Boston. So that meant that Henry was very much the leader of this fledgling seminary in getting it off the ground. Well, in that same year, 1947, Carl Henry published his book, The Uneasy Conscience of Modern Fundamentalism. Many see that book as pivotal in the beginnings of evangelicalism. Henry would go on to write many, many books. In the next year, he wrote one of my favorite of his, Remaking the Modern Mind. Well, in 1956, L. Nelson Bell, that's Billy Graham's father-in-law, brought Carl Henry from California to Washington, D.C., to be the editor of a brand new magazine, Christianity Today. Henry was at that post for 12 years, from 1956 to 1968. In those years, Christianity Today was a rather serious magazine with heavy-duty theological articles, and helming it was Carl Henry. He also began, in the 1970s, putting out his massive 6-volume God, Revelation, and Authority. In 1986, he published his autobiography, Confessions of a Theologian. I've often thought that book is a great front-row seat to the history of evangelicalism. Towards the end of his life, Henry was concerned that modern evangelicalism, of which he was a major architect, was having too much uncritical accommodation, especially of postmodern ideas and other ideas that were ricocheting around American culture. In response, Henry stressed the necessity of propositional revelation, of propositional truth. Henry was also quite the apologist, and so he stressed the rationality of belief in God. He wanted evangelicalism to stand for theological assertions. Well, that's the one-time journalist and theologian, Carl F. H. Henry. And I'm Steve Nichols, and thanks for listening to 5 Minutes in Church History.

Hebrews 12, verse 28. Therefore, let us be grateful for receiving a kingdom that cannot be shaken. And thus let us offer to God acceptable worship with reverence and awe.

0: 250th anniversary of the signing of the Declaration of Independence. Have you ever considered just how uniquely different these United States are in comparison to every other country in history? Other countries have tried to copy our Constitution and system of government, but have failed because they misunderstand the fundamental importance of liberty and our right to life as given to us by God, our Creator. What was so unique about America's founding was the acknowledgement and dependence of our founders upon God and His natural laws. For those of us who have experienced true liberty, the liberty that frees us from sin and death, we can be grateful that God has placed us in a country that we can therefore boldly declare the news of liberty from death in Christ Jesus. 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
1: Romans 10:17 says, "Faith comes by hearing, and hearing by the word of God." Take just a moment now. 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
2: Acts chapter 6. Now in those days, when the the Hebrews by the Hellenists, because their widows were neglected in the daily distribution. Then the 12 summoned the multitude of the disciples and said, "It is not desirable that we should leave the word of God and serve tables. Therefore, brethren, seek out from among you 7 men of good reputation, full of the Holy Spirit and wisdom, whom we may appoint over this business. But we will give ourselves continually to prayer and to the ministry of the word." And the saying pleased the whole multitude, and they chose Stephen, a man full of faith and the Holy Spirit, and Philip, Prochorus, Nicanor, Timon, Parmenas, and Nicholas, a proselyte from Antioch, whom they set before the apostles. And when they had prayed, they laid hands on them. Then the word of God spread, and the number of the disciples multiplied greatly in Jerusalem, and a great many of the priests were obedient to the faith. And Stephen, full of faith and power, did great wonders and signs among the people. Then there arose some from what is called the synagogue of the freedmen, Cyrenians, Alexandrians, and those from Cilicia and Asia, disputing with the spirit by which he spoke. Then they secretly induced men to say, "We have heard him speak blasphemous words against Moses and God." And they stirred up the people, the elders, and the scribes, and they came upon him, seized him, and brought him to the council. They also set up false witnesses who said, "This man does not cease to speak blasphemous words against this holy place in the law. For we have heard him say that this Jesus of Nazareth will destroy this place and change the customs which Moses delivered to us." And all who sat in the council, looking steadfastly at him, saw his face as the face of an angel. Acts chapter 7. Then the high priest said, "Are these things so?" And he said, "Brethren and fathers, listen. The God of glory appeared to our father Abraham when he was in Mesopotamia, before he dwelt in Haran, and said to him, 'Get out of your country and from your relatives, and come to a land that I will show you.' Then he came out of the land of the Chaldeans and dwelt in Haran. And from there, when his father was dead, he moved him to this land in which you now dwell. And God gave him no inheritance in it, not even enough to set his foot on. But even when Abraham had no child, he promised to give it to him for a possession, and to his descendants would dwell in a foreign land, and that they would bring them into bondage and oppress them 400 years. And the nation to whom they will be in bondage I will judge, said God, and after that they shall come out and serve me in this place. Then he gave him the covenant of circumcision. And so Abraham begot Isaac, and circumcised him on the 8th day, and Isaac begot Jacob, and Jacob begot the 12 patriarchs. And the patriarchs, becoming envious, sold Joseph into Egypt. But God was with him, and delivered him out of all his troubles, and gave him favor and wisdom in the presence of Pharaoh, king of Egypt. And he made him governor over Egypt and all his house. Now a famine and great trouble came over all the land of Egypt and Canaan, and our fathers found no sustenance. But when Jacob heard that there was grain in Egypt, he sent out our fathers first. And the second time Joseph was made known to his brothers, and Joseph's family became known to the Pharaoh. And Joseph sent and called his father Jacob and all his relatives to him, 75 people. So Jacob went down to Egypt, and he died, he and our fathers. And they were carried back to Shechem and laid in the tomb that Abraham. But when the time of the promise drew near, which God had sworn to Abraham, the people grew and multiplied in Egypt till another king arose who did not know Joseph. This man dealt treacherously with our people and oppressed our forefathers, making them expose their babies so that they might not live. At this time, Moses was born and was well-pleasing to God, and he was brought up in his father's house for 3 months. But when he was set out, Pharaoh's daughter took him away and brought him up as her own son. And Moses was learned in all the wisdom of the Egyptians and was mighty in words and deeds. Now when he was 40 years old, it came into his heart to visit his brethren, the children of Israel. And seeing one of them suffer wrong, he defended and avenged him who was oppressed, and struck down the Egyptian. For he supposed that his brethren would have understood that God would deliver them by his hand, but they did not understand. And the next day he appeared to two of them as they were fighting, and tried to reconcile them, saying, "Men, you are brethren, why do you wrong one another?" But he who did his neighbor wrong pushed him away, saying, "Who made you a ruler and a judge over us? Do you want to kill me, as you did the Egyptian yesterday?" Then, at this saying, Moses fled, and became a dweller in the land of Midian, where he had 2 sons. And when 40 years had passed, an angel of the Lord appeared to him in a flame of fire in a bush, in the wilderness of Mount Sinai. When Moses saw it, he marveled at the sight, and as he drew near to observe, the voice of the Lord came to him, saying, "I am the God of your fathers, the God of Abraham, the God of Isaac, and the God of Jacob." And Moses trembled and dared not look. Then the Lord said to him, "Take your sandals off your feet, for the place where you stand is holy ground. I have surely seen the oppression of my people who are in Egypt. I have heard their groaning and have come down to deliver them. And now come, I will send you to Egypt." This Moses, whom they rejected, saying, "Who made you a ruler and a judge?" is the one God sent to be a ruler and a deliverer by the hand of the angel who appeared to him in the bush. He brought them out after he had shown wonders and signs in the land of Egypt and in the Red Sea and in the wilderness 40 years. This is that Moses who said to the children of Israel, "The Lord your God will raise up for you a prophet like me from your brethren. Him you shall hear." This is he who was in the congregation in the wilderness with the angel who spoke to him on Mount Sinai and with our fathers, the one who received the living oracles to give to us, whom our fathers would not obey but rejected. And in their hearts they turned back to Egypt, saying to Aaron, "Make us gods to go before us." As for this Moses who brought us out of the land of Egypt, we do not know what has become of him.
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The Lord is my shepherd. He leads me beside still waters. Mornings with Bob Lupien on Family Radio.

And it's Bob Lapine with you this morning here on Family Radio. One of the things I am looking forward to in heaven is hearing all the stories of how our lives were connected. Hearing about lives that were transformed because we were faithful to speak up or to give or to do what we could do to advance the kingdom. People we prayed for, and we don't know how those prayers were answered. 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And of course, this week we're encouraging listeners to join with us and our friends at Samaritan's Purse to help kids around the world go through a 12-lesson curriculum designed to introduce them to Jesus. 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
0: All right, thank you very much. And hello again, radio friends. How in the world are you? You doing all right today? That little greeting establishes the fact that this is indeed your good friend Bob Cook, and I'm glad to be back with you. Word of God with you, my precious friends. Thank God for the privilege. We're looking at 1 Peter chapter 1, and we were just finishing up our comments on verse 15, be holy in all kind of lifestyle. Every part of your lifestyle needs to be touched with the holiness of God. Can you be holy while you're working in a blacksmith shop or in a garage or in a tailor shop or in an operating room or on the stock trading floor or on Wall Street? Can you be holy in non-religious situations? The answer is yes. Holiness is not a matter of grooming or looks. Holiness is a matter of character and dynamics. Christ in you, the hope of glory, said Paul. A person shining through your life in every situation makes the difference. Now he says, if ye call on the Father, who without respect of persons judgeth according to every man's work, then pass the time of your sojourn here in fear, for as much as ye know you were not redeemed with corruptible things as silver and gold from your vain manner of life received by tradition from your fathers, but with the precious blood of Christ as of a lamb without blemish and without spot, who verily was foreordained before the foundation of the world, but was manifest in these last times for you who by him do believe in God. Now what's the point of all this? He said the logic of my saying, be holy, is as follows. Verse 16, based on the scripture. The scripture says, as it is written, see, that's the scripture, be holy, for I am holy. That's the first thing. An adequate reason for doing anything is that the Bible tells you to do it. That's the basis. What else then? Now he says, you're talking to God the Father. You call on the Father. In other words, your Christian life puts you in touch with the Heavenly Father. And he is a judge. That's the second thing about him. And he is an impartial judge. He judges according to every man's work. So that should produce in you and in me a holy awe. Pass the time of your sojourn here in fear. That's a holy awe, not a craven fear. You're not scared to death. Holy awe. That's what the Bible means when it talks about the fear of God. Another reason then for being holy is verse 18. It cost God something to make you what you are. You've been redeemed. And he said he didn't use silver and gold. He didn't have anything to do with your vain lifestyle. You weren't redeemed by the tradition of your parents, by following the tradition of your parents and theirs before them. No, it cost God the precious blood of Christ as of a lamb without blemish and without spot. The Passover lamb of God is Jesus, our blessed Lord, slain from the foundation of the world. Now he says, you want reasons for being holy? Look at the Bible. It is written, be ye holy. Look at your Heavenly Father. He's the judge, and your work is going to come up before him. So there needs to be a holy reverence and awe in your dealing with God the Father. You want to be holy? You want to know why you should be? Look at Calvary. You've been redeemed. Money couldn't do it. Your own works couldn't do it. Your vain conversation, he calls it here, that means lifestyle. Your own works couldn't save you. And your parents' tradition couldn't save you, the tradition from your fathers. No, he said, look to Calvary. You've been redeemed. What? With the precious blood of Christ. It cost God the pearl of great price. It cost God his only begotten Son in order to redeem you. That's why, Peter says, you should be holy. You see, it makes a great deal of difference what kind of motivation you and I have on this matter. I come to you and I say, you should live a holy life. Well, that isn't going to do much to you. You'll turn away and forget it. But you begin to think about what Peter has said here. And this matter of living a holy life, that is a life that shines for God with purity and power and love. This idea of living a holy life, then, is based on the Bible. It's based on the fatherhood of God. It's based on the judgment of God. Yes, and it's based on a holy awe that comes from that. And it's based on the blood of Calvary, where Jesus shed his precious blood to save you. And because of all of that, you want to be a holy person. You see the difference? God is working for the kind of obedience and the kind of submission that comes not because it's enforced, but because we want to do it out of love. It says, he verily was foreordained, this is speaking of Christ, God's Passover lamb, he verily was foreordained before the foundation of the world. Can you take that into your mind today, that God, before he ever created the world, had salvation in mind, and that the method of that salvation was to be his only begotten Son, the Lord Jesus Christ? It's hard for me to grasp that. I admit it. It's hard for me to grasp that before he ever flung the stars out into space, created our own solar system together with the billions of other stars that comprise the galaxies and galaxies and galaxies. Before life was ever created here on Earth, and the land was separated from the water, and the firmament appeared, and all of that. Before God ever produced all of the different forms of life, and then finally created man, and a little later created woman. Before all of this happened, before the Garden of Eden, before the temptation and the entrance of sin into the world, before any of that happened, God had planned for salvation through the Lord Jesus Christ. He, Christ, was foreordained before the foundation of the world, but manifest in these last times for you. What a delight it is to have something that's just for you. I come into the house with an armful of bundles, and my little granddaughter Greta comes running to say hello to Poppy. And it just so happens that I've picked up something at the store for her. And so after the bundles are sat down, I say, hey, Greta, I got something just for you. And her little eyes light up and she grabs for it. Just for you. That's what God is saying. Manifest in these last times for you, who by him to believe in God that raised him up from the dead and gave him glory, in order that your faith and hope might be in God. See, all of this leads down to what God has in mind. Yes, he wants us to be obedient. Yes, he wants us to be holy. Yes, he reminds us of his own fatherly care and Christ's sacrifice. Yes, he reminds us of the death of Christ and his resurrection. And he hands out the package of salvation and says, that's just for you. That's for you. Now, what's the purpose of it all? In the end of verse 21, in order that is another little purpose word, Greek word hina, in order that might be in God. God wants you to believe him, and he wants you to love him. You see, what sin did was to discredit the word of God. Satan said, "Yea, hath God said, ye shall not eat of every tree of the garden." Sin comes into discredit the word of God. And then sin proceeds to bring enmity between you and me and God. If when we were enemies, we were reckoned to believe him, and he wants you to love him. You see, what sin did was to discredit the word of God. Satan said, "Yea, hath God said, ye shall not eat of every tree of the garden." Sin comes into discredit the word of God, and then sin proceeds

I am the Lord, and there is none else. There is no God beside me. I girded thee, though thou hast not known me, that they may know from the rising of the sun and from the west that there is none beside me. I am the Lord, and there is none else. I form the light and create darkness. I make peace and create evil. I, the Lord, do all these things.

And on a Thursday, glad to have you with us on Family Radio. Yes, it is quiz time. Time for our three Bible quiz questions this morning. Let's cue it up. Let's get it going here. Question number one this morning. What's the name of the innermost room of the tabernacle or the temple, the place where God's presence was especially manifested? What's the name of that room in the temple? Question number two, what's the piece of furniture that sits inside or sat inside that innermost room in the temple or the tabernacle? And then question number three, who was permitted to enter that room and how often could this person enter? So again, what's the name of this room in the temple or the tabernacle, the innermost room where God's presence was especially manifested? What's the piece of furniture in that room, and who's the person who could go into that room, and how often? You think you got this one? All right, let's sing along, hum along to this hymn, Answers, coming up here in just a minute on Family Radio.

0: Psalm chapter 16, verse 11. You will show me the path of life. In your presence is fullness of joy. 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

And I hope you're having a great Thursday morning. Glad to have you with us here on Family Radio. I'm Bob Lapine. We've been talking about holiness this week and about the fact that God is holy and he calls us to be holy like he is holy. And we've been looking at R.C. Sproul's classic book, The Holiness of God, which is Pastor Bob's Breakfast Book Club Book of the Week. And in the book, R.C. Sproul makes this statement. He says, true faith always produces real conformity to Christ. That is, someone who makes a profession of faith, demonstrates the genuineness of their profession by conformity to the image of Christ. Now, that's not perfect conformity, but it's real conformity. It's the fact that we should be able to look at our lives or the lives of others who profess faith in Christ, and we should be able to see the progressive work of God in our lives, the Holy Spirit at work, conforming us more and more to the image of his Son. If that's absent in our lives, then we have to step back and say, is our profession of faith genuine? Because if we say we believe that God is good and right and holy, and then our life doesn't conform to that, do we really believe what we say we believe? That's what saving faith looks like. In fact, the Reformers said there are three elements that make up saving faith. First, you have to have a knowledge of the gospel. You have to know the truth of what God has declared. Secondly, you have to affirm that you agree with it. So you have a knowledge and you nod your head and you say, yes, I believe this is true. But they said there's a third thing, and that is trust. It's not just enough to know and agree. We have to trust that the gospel is true. And when we do trust in what Jesus is saying, then our behavior will change. We will be more and more conformed to the image of Christ.

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0: angels we have heard on high. O come, Emmanuel. Joy to the world. Which one? Which Christ-centered Christmas carol is your favorite? 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
1: You found Bible Q&A with John MacArthur, pastor, Bible teacher, and author of the MacArthur New Testament Commentary Series. This is Denny Nugent here with a question from the sixth chapter of the Gospel of John, where in verse 53, Jesus tells the disciples, "Unless you eat the flesh of the Son of Man and drink his blood, you have no life in yourselves. He who eats my flesh and drinks my blood has eternal life, and I will raise him up on the last day." Now, John, it'd be easy to read that passage and assume Jesus is talking about the ordinance of communion, but is that what he's referring to there?
2: Well, he is not talking about the ordinance of communion there, of course. That is not established until the upper room on the night he was betrayed, before his crucifixion, when he transfers the Passover into the Lord's Supper, the Lord's table. What he is saying in John chapter 6 is simply, you must take me in. His point was an analogy that has spiritual rather than literal significance. In other words, you have to embrace me. You have to embrace me, the Son of Man. You have to embrace me in my death, or you have no eternal life. To acknowledge a crucified Son of Man, a crucified Messiah for the Jews, was unthinkable, alien, objectionable, and they had no interest in a crucified Messiah. Our Lord is saying, if you don't acknowledge me as the Son of Man who offers himself as a sacrifice for sin, if you don't take in all of that, believe that with all your heart, you cannot have eternal life. You must believe in the incarnation and the death of the Messiah.
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And here on a Thursday morning, glad to have you with us on Family Radio. We've been talking about holiness this week, looking at R.C. Sproul's classic book, The Holiness of God. It is Pastor Bob's Book of the Week on our Breakfast Book Club. And one of the things Dr. Sproul says in the book is that the idea of holiness is central to biblical teaching. So central, he says, that it is said of God, holy is his name. His name is holy because he is holy. He's not always treated with holy reverence. His name is trampled through the dirt of this world. It functions as a curse word, a platform for the obscene. He says that the world has such little respect for God is vividly seen by the way the world regards his name. No honor, no reverence, no awe before him. I think that's a sobering thing to consider, especially as we hear the Lord's name taken in vain regularly in media or on a street corner. Maybe you have friends or relatives who take the Lord's name in vain. Maybe you've been guilty of not treating God's name with holiness and with reverence. So we need to be careful how we speak. We also need to make sure that our behavior doesn't take the name of the Lord in vain. What do I mean by that? Well, when you call yourself a Christian and then you behave in such a way that it doesn't line up with what the Bible says, you are casting shame on the name of Christ. You're saying, this is who I am. I'm a follower of Christ. And then you're not following him. That is one of the ways that we can take the Lord's name in vain. Keep in mind today, holy is his name. And if we are followers of Christ, that means that holiness is how we live our lives. We're committed to pursuing holiness.

0: Let not your heart be troubled. Ye believe in God, believe also in me. In my Father's house are many mansions. If it were not so, I would have told you. I go to prepare a place for you. And if I go and prepare a place for you, I will come again and receive you unto myself, that where I am, there ye may be also. Reading from John 14, verses 1 through 3.
1: Everyone

0: has a part to play in growing the kingdom of God. Some teach, some pray, some serve. But all of us have the opportunity to support kingdom work through our resources.
1: I made a choice to pledge. Just thought, well, what if God is big enough to do something in my life? And you know what? I have seen in the last 3 months such a big change. I can feel God's presence. He's just been blessing me so much. I did take a chance, and I really see the fruit of it.
0: You know, giving is meant to be a joyful experience. 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

And it's Bob Lapine with you this morning here on Family Radio. One of the things I am looking forward to in heaven is hearing all the stories of how our lives were connected, hearing about lives that were transformed because we were faithful to speak up or to give or to do what we could do to advance the kingdom. 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

And on a Thursday, glad to have you with us on Family Radio. Yes, it is quiz time. Time for our three Bible quiz questions this morning. Let's cue it up. Let's get it going here. Question number one this morning. What's the name of the innermost room of the tabernacle or the temple, the place where God's presence was especially manifested? What's the name of that room in the temple? Question number two, what's the piece of furniture that sits inside or sat inside that innermost room in the temple or the tabernacle? And then question number three, who was permitted to enter that room and how often could this person enter? So again, what's the name of this room in the temple or the tabernacle, the innermost room where God's presence was especially manifested? What's the piece of furniture in that room, and who's the person who could go into that room, and how often? You think you got this one? All right, let's sing along, hum along to this hymn, Answers, coming up here in just a minute on Family Radio.

0: And I hope you're having a great Thursday morning. Glad you are spending it with us here on Family Radio. We just had our Bible quiz. I've got the answers to this morning's quiz questions. Let's see if you got them. Question number one, the innermost room in the tabernacle or the temple where God's presence was especially manifested. What is that room called? It is called, I'll accept either of these, the most holy place or the Holy of Holies. So you had the holy place and then you had the most holy place or the Holy of Holies. What's the piece of furniture that sat inside that room? The Ark of the Covenant, according to Hebrews 9. And who was permitted to enter that room and how often? Well, that would be the high priest. And he could go in once a year only. That's the Holy of Holies in the temple or the tabernacle. Did you get all three of those? Hope you did. Tomorrow morning, three more questions, the Friday edition of the quiz here on Family Radio.
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1: This world is full of people who think they have life figured out until one day they die and they wake up in hell. They're living basically what Proverbs 14:12 summarizes when it says, "There is a way that seems right to a man, but its end is the way of death." The way that seems right to us is simply to live as decent a life as we can, to be hardworking, take care of our family. And by doing so, we're going to earn God's favor. He's going to look at us and say, "Oh, what a good person. I'm going to take him to myself when he dies." We're good enough to earn God's grace, or at least we're not as bad as those other people are. All of that kind of thinking leads to death. All of it is a damnable lie. The truth is that we aren't just imperfect. We are deeply, deeply flawed people. You know it, whether you acknowledge it or not. I know it. We're flawed on the inside. We're full of all sorts of impure, self-serving desires and thoughts and impulses, not to mention the evil that comes out of our mouths and the evils in which we are engaged throughout life. We're not just imperfect. We are sinners. And therefore, our trust is not in ourselves. It's got to be outside ourselves in someone who's been good for us, done good for us. And that's exactly what we have in Christ. God came down from heaven. He became one of us. He lived the perfect life that we do not and cannot. There is a way that is right to God, and its end is the way of life. And that way that is right to God is to be found in His Son, to be found in Christ, to trust in Him, and to be secure in Him, to be clothed in His righteousness. And the end, when we leave this life, is life eternal with Him. That's the way of God. That's the way that is right. That's the way that leads to life everlasting.
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And it's Bob Lapine with you this morning here on Family Radio. Nice to have you along. I've often stopped and asked myself, why is it that we cordon off a bunch of great hymns and only sing them during the Christmas season? Well, this week, we're going to open up our Christmas vault and we're going to play Christmas hymns and celebrate Christmas in July. So be sure to tune in and enjoy some Joy to the World and Hark the Herald Angels Sing and other Christmas hymns this week. And as we're doing that, I want you to be thinking about kids all around the world this year who will be receiving an Operation Christmas Child shoebox, a gift box that these kids will receive from Samaritan's Purse. There is a follow-up discipleship program that many of these kids wind up going through. It's called The Greatest Journey, and a trained teacher takes them through 12 lessons. The kids get a Bible in their own language. They get a Bible storybook that they are taken through. They're introduced to the gospel, basic discipleship principles that they're taught. And we're hoping that Family Radio listeners might pitch in this year and contribute so that 2,000 kids will have the resources they need to be discipled in their faith after Christmas. 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

Here on a Thursday morning, Bob Lapine with you on Family Radio. I was reading this morning again the account of the four men who brought their lame friend to Jesus and had to lower him through the roof. You know the story in Mark chapter 2. And I was thinking about their commitment, their diligence, just how much they loved their friend that they would do anything to get him before Jesus. And I thought, do I have that same commitment for friends of mine who are in need? So as we go to the Lord in prayer, let's make that our prayer today. Father, I pray that you would burden me today with a heart to want to see my friends who need you brought to you, that I would do whatever it takes to introduce them to you, to get them in front of you, to remind them of the truth of the gospel, and to make it clear to them. Lord, give me opportunities today. Give each of us opportunities today to speak boldly on your behalf, to speak lovingly, graciously, and kindly. But help us to be bold as we speak about you to others today. We ask it in your name. Amen.

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1: Greetings. Let's open God's Word to Psalm 34, the Psalm of David when he pretended madness before Abimelech, who drove him away, and he departed. I will bless the Lord at all times. His praise shall continually be in my mouth. My soul shall make its boast in the Lord. The humble shall hear of it and be glad. Oh, magnify the Lord with me, and let us exalt his name together. I sought the Lord, and he heard me, and delivered me from all my fears. They looked to him and were radiant, and their faces were not ashamed. This poor man cried out, and the Lord heard him, and saved him out of all his troubles. The angel of the Lord encamps all around those who fear him and delivers them. Oh, taste and see that the Lord is good. Blessed is the man who trusts in him. Oh, fear the Lord, you his saints. There is no lack to those who fear him. The young lions lack and suffer hunger, but those who seek the Lord shall not lack any good thing. Well, let's pray. Father, you have promised us that there is a blessing to everyone who trusts in you. You've called us to taste and see that you are good. You've told us that those who seek you lack no good thing. So Lord, we come asking, would you fill us with good things? We come seeking you, and we pray that we would leave with fullness of joy. And we ask it in Jesus' name. Amen. David wrote this poem after he had been chased down by Saul and he was dying of hunger. He was chased all the way to the land of the Philistines. He was caught and recognized as the enemy who had slain Goliath. And he was actually there in the city of Gath, which was Goliath's hometown. As they were dragging King David to the gates of the Philistines, the king of the Philistines was watching, and David was there scratching on the gates. And then he began to let drool fall out of his mouth, and he was muttering and mumbling. And the king of the Philistines said, "Why are you bringing me another man who's lost his mind? Take him away. I have enough problems to deal with on my own." And David was saved. And then he wrote this psalm. And the outline of the beginning is the call to glorify God. "Come," he said, "magnify the Lord with me. Let us exalt his name together." And after he said we should glorify God, then he went on to say, we are called to enjoy him forever. This is verse 7, where David said, "The angel of the Lord encamps around those who fear him and delivers them." Do you realize the messenger of the Lord sets up his tent next to you? And you have a very good security from heaven, protecting you in every direction, and you cannot ask for better security. But this kind of treatment is only given to certain kinds of people. Deliverance is for those who fear God. Now, the Bible talks a lot about the fear of the Lord. And sometimes we think, well, I'm sure it doesn't mean fear. But it does. It means much more than simply being afraid of God, but it includes the fear that a son should have towards his father. And there is a fear of angering God, of going against him, of sinning against him. Do you fear God? Do you know anything about reverence? Because if you fear the Lord and you recognize how big and important and what a great king we serve, if you fear him, you have heavenly security. the Lord sends his angel to encamp next to you, and he will deliver you. So the fear of the Lord is not this bad thing. It is this thing that brings great peace. So we have this promise. The Lord protects his people. We are to enjoy his nearness. But not only do we enjoy his nearness, we are to taste and see that the Lord is good. There are many different ways of knowing something. You can know something by reading a book, and you're learning from other people that already know things and they've written them down. So that's one way of knowledge. It's secondhand. Someone else studied it and learned it, and then you can learn it from them. Or you can know things for yourself, and you can learn them by your own experience. But one of my favorite ways to know something is to sit down and eat. And my favorite thing to eat is dessert. Did you know the Bible commands you to taste the goodness of God? We don't really know how sweet honey is by me explaining to you the sensation and the joy of just putting honey in your mouth and having it on your tongue or with other things. The way that you learn that honey is sweet is by tasting it. Did you know the Bible tells you to do this? Sit down, put your phone away and all of your screens, turn them off, taste and see that God is good. What a command. This is your job today. This is what God's word says. You need to enjoy God like you would enjoy a really good meal. And you should see that he is good. How often do you stop and look at the goodness of God? Sit outside and watch the sunrise. Sit outside tonight and look at the moon and the stars. Or if it's cloudy, watch the clouds roll by. Just open your eyes and look at the goodness of God. David said, "Blessed is the man of valor who takes refuge in him, the warrior and the hero who is finding safety in the Lord." If you trust in Jesus, well, that brings the joy of giants. And trust in the Lord is the blessing of those who are brave. Oh, fear the Lord, you his saints. For those who fear him have no lack. Here's how we're to apply all of this truth about God. What do you do with all these comforting thoughts? You fear the Father and the Son and the Holy Spirit. And if you fear him, you will lack nothing. When relationships are falling apart, you have an everlasting love. When the bills come, you have enough. Or Jesus will send the deacons in your church and he will provide for you through others. When the diagnosis comes, you have this promise: they shall never hunger anymore, nor thirst anymore. The sun shall not strike them, nor any scorching heat, for the Lamb in the midst of the throne will be their shepherd. Do you realize that? The Lamb is the shepherd. Jesus is taking both sides of the equation. He will guide them to springs of living water. God will wipe away every tear from their eyes. If you fear God, you lack nothing. So fear him, and it will make you so different from the rest of this miserable world. The young lions suffer. They lack. They hunger. The king of the animals, he can't even provide for his own children. The young lions end up going without. But those who pursue God will not lack any good thing. Do you realize what the Bible says? No lack. You don't miss any good thing. If you are fearing the Lord and pursuing God, are you living on this? It is better to be a seeker of God than to be a son of a lion. If you're seeking through God, through Jesus, his son, you are royalty and all your needs will be met. So seek the Lord and his strength and you get to enjoy him forever. So enjoy the Lord. Sit down, taste and see that the Lord is good. Let's pray. Father, we thank you for such a gracious command. You have told us as we come to glorify you, you have said, sit down at the marriage supper of the Lamb and feast. So Lord, we pray that we would not complain dryly of our dryness, but we would get up and go to the spring of living waters. We ask it in Jesus' name. Amen.
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And it's great to have you here today. Thank you for listening to Family Radio. You know, sometimes we may feel like it's hard to help those who are hurting when visiting them. We just kind of worry that we won't know what to do, might not have the right words to say. But I found that the best comforters in my life were the people who were willing to listen and just be present. You know, when I was hurting, they weren't rushing. It just kind of allowed me to guide the conversation and speak about the things that were weighing heavy on my heart. And this is what God does for us when he invites us into his presence through prayer. Psalm 34 says that the Lord is near to those who have a broken heart and saves such as have a contrite spirit. So it's really just a matter of taking the time to understand others, to feel what they feel, find out what they need. That will likely go a longer way than anything we could ever say.

created music and gave it immense power to carry us to the very heights of joy. He created music to teach truth, to admonish us, and to bring us back to the place of hope and security. 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

Whatever gain I had, I counted as loss for the sake of Christ. Indeed, I count everything as loss because of the surpassing worth of knowing Christ Jesus, my Lord. For his sake, I've suffered the loss of all things and count them as rubbish in order that I may gain Christ and be found in him, not having a righteousness of my own, but that which comes through faith, that I may know Christ and the power of his resurrection.

I just remember being in a dark place the whole time once I heard cancer. Just like, what am I going to do? I got to pull it together and go stand in front of my daughter. You know, she's going to look at me, and she, that little girl would look deep into my eyes. And in this moment, I had no hope. And I just remember right then and there, the Lord just showed up again, and he said, son, we don't know what tomorrow holds. Who are you going to listen to?

0: from heaven.
1: And I went marching down that hallway, and I looked right in that little girl's eyes, and I said, don't you give up. Just looking back on it, he walked with me through all that. He taught me lessons within the lesson. It was about the bigger picture of who he was in my life. And no one's ever ready for their daughter to die. But I was never ready, and God slowly prepared me. God slowly encouraged me and strengthened me, and he had a plan. He had a plan for me all along.
2: I look to heaven.
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0: Well, it's great to be with you today on Family Radio. So Tim Keller once made the observation that as God's people, we are chosen, not choice. Like, in other words, God didn't look down from heaven and choose us because he saw something especially impressive or deserving in us. He didn't wait for us to clean ourselves up or perform a little better to earn his favor. Scripture says that while we were still dead in our trespasses and sins, Christ died for us. Now, someone might ask, well, does that mean that I'm worthless? No, doesn't mean that at all. Our worth has nothing to do with what we bring to God. Your worth is found in the value that God places on you by choosing to set his love on you. And that's one of the greatest comforts we have in the gospel. That if God loved me at my worst, when I was running clear from him, ignoring him, even rebelling against him, if he loved me then I can have the confidence that his love will never disappear, even if I stumble today. Yes, God disciplines his children. He calls us to repentance, but he never stops loving us because we will always belong to him. Romans 8 says that nothing will be able to separate us from the love of God, which is in Christ Jesus our Lord. So that's where we rest our hope, in the strength of God and in his unchanging faithfulness.
1: Bringing a biblical worldview to all of life, I'm Pastor Rob Pacienza with Coral Ridge Ministries. New research from Barna reveals that 3 in 4 American teenagers are wrestling with deep questions about money, society, and their future before they've even finished high school. That shouldn't surprise us. Every generation asks big questions. Who am I? What matters? Is there hope? What's concerning, though, is where they're looking for answers. TikTok won't tell them that their life has purpose. A college acceptance letter won't show them how loved they are. A financial plan won't address the ache in their soul. But you know what does? The gospel. Jesus said, "I am the way, the truth, and the life." Not a way, not a truth, but the answer to every question this generation is asking. Now it's the church's job to deliver that answer to all who need to hear it. For more, visit crm.tv.
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0: Well, you're listening to Family Radio, and we appreciate you joining us. So imagine growing up in a place where simple things like toys are considered a rare luxury, where your big Christmas gift for the year is just maybe a single apple or an orange. Well, this was David's experience. David was born in post-communist Romania, but one Christmas, David received an Operation Christmas Child shoebox. Listen as he talks about what he found inside.
1: When I was 2 years old, I got a box from Operation Christmas Child. And in this box, I remember vividly, I had this toy car. And I loved that toy car. I played with it all the time. I just thought it was the best thing ever. And maybe I didn't realize it, but the harshness of my life was contrasted with the hope and joy that I saw in this manifestation of God's love through this gift. And that really ended up being a seed. I just want to thank you so much for letting the Lord work through you and letting Him use you as a beacon of hope, because the Lord is able to take your gift and plant a seed in their lives and work at it through His Spirit.
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0: 5. O give thanks unto the Lord, for he is good, for his mercy endureth forever. O give thanks unto the God of gods, for his mercy endureth forever. O give thanks to the Lord of lords, for his mercy endureth forever. To him who alone doeth great wonders, for his mercy endureth forever. To him that by wisdom made the heavens, for his mercy endureth forever.
1: Hi, this is Tom Evans, and this last July 4th was very unusual in that it is the 250th anniversary of the signing of the Declaration of Independence. Have you ever considered just how uniquely different these United States are in comparison to every other country in history? Other countries have tried to copy our Constitution and system of government, but have failed because they misunderstand the fundamental importance of liberty and our right to life as given to us by God, our Creator. What was so unique about America's founding was the acknowledgement and dependence of our founders upon God and His natural laws. For those of us who have experienced true liberty, the liberty that frees us from sin and death, we can be grateful that God has placed us in a country, that we can therefore boldly declare the news of liberty from death in Christ Jesus. 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
2: 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You know, when life gets complicated, when our heart gets all tied up in knots, sometimes the simplest truths offer the best remedy. I think about the words from the old children's song, Jesus loves me, this I know, for the Bible tells me so. No deep theology here, no eye-opening truths, but you know, sometimes

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He hasn't forgotten about me. And I can count on that today no matter what. So when doubt creeps in, when it threatens to steal your peace, just go back to the basics. Encourage yourself with that simple truth. Jesus loves me. This I know, for the Bible tells me so.

0: 1 John chapter 3, verse 1. See what kind of love the Father has given to us, that we should be called children of God, and so we are.
1: Amazing grace, how sweet the sound.

0: Our Father, which art in heaven, hallowed be thy name. Thy kingdom come, thy will be done, in earth as it is in heaven. Give us this day our daily bread, and forgive us our debts as we forgive our debtors. And lead us not into temptation, but deliver us from evil. For thine is the kingdom and the power and the glory forever. Amen.
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1: You found Bible Q&A with John MacArthur, pastor, Bible teacher, and author of the MacArthur New Testament Commentary Series. This is Denny Nugent here with a question from the sixth chapter of the Gospel of John, where in verse 53, Jesus tells the disciples, "Unless you eat the flesh of the Son of Man and drink his blood, you have no life in yourselves. He who eats my flesh and drinks my blood has eternal life, and I will raise him up on the last day." Now, John, it'd be easy to read that passage and assume Jesus is talking about the ordinance of communion, but is that what he's referring to there?
2: Well, he is not talking about the ordinance of communion there, of course.
1: Commentary series. This is Denny Nugent here with a question from the sixth chapter of the Gospel of John, where in verse 53, Jesus tells the disciples, "Unless you eat the flesh of the Son of Man and drink his blood, you have no life in yourselves. He who eats my flesh and drinks my blood has eternal life, and I will raise him up on the last day." Now, John, it'd be easy to read that passage and assume Jesus is talking about

0: Some people believe that when you serve God, you are automatically protected from any kind of danger. But that's not what the Bible teaches. Today on Truth for Life, Alistair Begg shares the story of a prophet who was thrown into a cistern and left to die simply for delivering God's message. We'll find out how God often intervenes through unlikely individuals and unexpected means.
1: Old Testament, and from Jeremiah and chapter 38. Shephatiah, son of Mattan, Gedaliah, son of Pashur, Jehukal, the son of Shelemiah, and Pashur, son of Malchijah, heard what Jeremiah was telling all the people when he said, "This is what the Lord says, whoever stays in this city will die by the sword, famine, or plague. But who

0: Blessed is the man that trusteth in the Lord, and whose hope the Lord is. For he shall be as a tree planted by the waters, and that spreadeth out her roots by the river, and shall not see when heat cometh. But her leaf shall be green, and shall not be careful in the year of drought, neither shall cease from yielding fruit. Reading from Jeremiah 17, verses 7 through 8.
1: Everyone has a part to play in growing the kingdom of God. Some teach, some pray, some serve. But all of us have the opportunity to support kingdom work through our resources.
2: I made a choice to pledge. Just thought, well, what if God is big enough to do something in my life? And you know what? I have seen in the last 3 months such a big change. I can feel God's presence. He's just been blessing me so much. I did take a chance, and I really see the fruit of it.
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3: 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I'm Steve Hiller. Glad you're here. And I hope you'll be here tomorrow and Saturday, because we've got Christmas in July.

Lie, kicking off tomorrow and running through Saturday. It's going to be a great opportunity to be reminded of the birth of Jesus and to sing some of these Christmas hymns. Looking forward to that. Maybe you are too. I hope you'll join us for that. But if you need to kind of get warmed up for that, start singing those Christmas carols even right now, you can go to our Christmas channel. You're going to find that on the Family Radio app, which is free at your app store. Also, our website. That's a great kind of get warmed up for Christmas in July, happening Friday and Saturday, tomorrow and Saturday. So I hope you'll be joining us for that here on Family Radio. But right now, it's Keith and Kristen Getty.

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I'm Steve Hiller, and Christmas in July is happening tomorrow. So maybe that's got you in a gift-giving mood. I can think of no better gift to give people than the gospel. And we've been talking about The Greatest Journey, which is a 12-lesson discipleship course in which kids are going to be learning who Jesus is, what it means to follow him, and then share that message with others. This course is led by a local teacher trained by Samaritan's Purse in that child's language, and it could be the only opportunity that they really have in some of these impoverished parts of the world to clearly hear the gospel explained in this way. And for only $6, you're giving a child everything they need to participate. From the student booklet, the graduation certificate, the New Testament Bible, and all of the teaching and training. If you want to find out more about how you can send a child on the greatest journey, come visit our website. 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

We've been talking about the greatest journey for several days now, an opportunity for kids to take a 12-lesson discipleship course through Samaritan's Purse. And the greatest journey also equips the local church with resources to stay connected with kids after they receive a shoebox from Samaritan's Purse, a part of Operation Christmas Child. This is like the follow-up, a way for those pastors and leaders in those local churches to stay connected with these kids and begin to teach and disciple them, giving them resources the church might not have otherwise had. And because of the impact of the greatest journey, new churches have been planted to care for new believers. Now, if you want to be a part of sending a child on the greatest journey so they learn who Jesus is and what it means to follow him, and as they begin to follow him, how to share that with others, then come to our website. Click on the greatest journey. You can get involved for only $6. That's all it takes to provide one student a booklet, a graduation certificate, a New Testament Bible, and all the teaching and resources that they're going to receive. 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

0: You're listening to Family Radio. I'm Steve Hiller. A little bit ago, we were talking about how Israel had fallen into this pattern in the book of Judges of sinning and rebelling against God. He allowed them to suffer the consequences and defeat of the nations around them. They were oppressed. Israel cries out to God, and God sends a judge, a deliverer, to rescue them from that. And they just repeat that cycle over and over again. And it gets to the point where the Israelites are saying, we want to be like these other nations around us. So we don't want God to rule over us anymore. We want a king to rule over us. And in a way that only God could orchestrate, he used the people's short-sighted demand for a king, like these other nations, to fulfill his promise that one day there would be a king who would sit on the throne of David forever, a king who would rule over every nation. Because eventually Israel's royal line would lead to Jesus, the coming king who God had promised, the one whose scepter shall never depart from Judah, nor the ruler's staff from between his feet, until tribute comes to him, and to him shall be the obedience of the peoples. That goes all the way back to the book of Genesis, that promises in Genesis 49. The true kingdom would be established by the Messiah, who would rule under God's authority, and he would be the supreme gift to all unworthy people. It's incredible, isn't it? To see how immense God is, how he's able to use the foolish requests, the bad motivations of people. It shows us that he is bigger than our choices and our mistakes. He's sovereign over every misstep. And you and I may have made decisions, and we may have done things that show that we have not trusted God at times. But he can still take our failings and accomplish his purposes.
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2: All of the good actions and love of God ultimately result in greater judgment for the wicked. 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The more blessings that we receive from his hand, for which we are ungrateful, the more we are piling up wrath against the day of wrath, so that the very benefits and blessings that God gives to the impenitent person in the final analysis become tragedies.
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1: Father, I have sinned against heaven and before you. 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For this my son was dead and is alive again. He was lost and is found. And they began to celebrate.

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I hope you'll tune in for that. 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
4: The Apostle Paul told the Ephesians, "Among you there must not be even a hint of sexual immorality." Have you been staying away from even a hint? Here are some questions to help you think about it. Is your thought life pure? Do you find yourself imagining what it would be like to do certain things with certain people? Are you careful in your relationships with the opposite sex? Do you guard your eyes from anything that might tempt you morally? Do you secretly wonder what it would be like to have another man's wife or another woman's husband? When you watch or read things, are they pure and lovely? Do you have any secret or private habits that aren't pure? You'll probably face all kinds of temptation today. Remember how much sin is too much? The scripture says there must not be even a hint. Ask God to fill you with His power and help you to say no to temptation today. He can help you live a life of purity. With Seeking Him, I'm Nancy DeMoss Walkmuth.
5: You know, when you go through a crisis, you should expect your faith to be tested. I think that's good for us to keep in mind. That was true for King Hezekiah in the Old Testament. It's going to be true for you and me today. And Hezekiah did go through a crisis. He was a king, a godly king, but yet God sent the prophet Isaiah to Hezekiah to say, "Get your affairs in order, because this illness that you have is going to result in your death." And Hezekiah, he cries out to God, he prays, and God decides to allow him to recover from this illness. Now, in the midst of the struggle, Hezekiah was open and pretty vulnerable about the struggle. But when he got on the other side of that illness, he wrote about that. Looking back, he was full of thanksgiving. When Hezekiah recovered, he rejoiced in prayer. But during the crisis, it was a different story. He said, "I walked slowly all my years because of the bitterness of my soul." He was a godly king, but he still struggled with bitterness. He basically said, "Lord, I've given myself to the pursuit of a godly life. I've served you, and now you have allowed me to be afflicted with this deadly illness. God, it's not fair." You ever been there? I think a lot of us have cried out, "God, it's not fair," when He's allowed whatever challenge into our lives. But we can look at Hezekiah and be reminded that this is nothing new. It's to be expected. Let's continue in a few minutes to look at how this godly king wrestled and ultimately ended up praising God. Stick around here on Family Radio.

Hebrews 12:28. Therefore, let us be grateful for receiving a kingdom that cannot be shaken, and thus let us offer to God acceptable worship with reverence and awe.

You're listening to Family Radio. I'm Steve Hiller. And have you heard about The Greatest Journey yet? We've been talking a lot about it here on Family Radio because I think it's such an incredible program. It's a great way to be involved in evangelism and discipleship and multiplication in 100 countries, more than 100 countries worldwide. Because The Greatest Journey is a 12-lesson discipleship course taught in a child's native language led by a local teacher trained by Samaritan's Purse. And these kids learn who Jesus is and what it means to follow him and then share that message with others. And since 2009, 52 million kids have participated in this 12-lesson discipleship course. And get this, more than 27 million boys and girls have made decisions for Christ. It's incredible, isn't it? And then you think about all the people that those kids' lives touch. The ripple effect is enormous. And you can be a part in sending a child on the greatest journey in touching the lives of many, many people. For only $6, you can give a child everything they need to participate. The student booklet, a New Testament Bible, a graduation certificate, and all the teaching and training. 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
1: Now, if the spiritual reality of my life and of your life is that I belong to Jesus, we've been saved by Jesus, we've been filled with the Spirit of Jesus, if that's the reality down there, then before too long, the evidence of that is going to become visible.
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1: Before too long, the fruit of the Spirit will grow. Love, joy, peace, patience, kindness, goodness, faithfulness, gentleness, and self-control. Exhibiting and living out these godly characteristics, that doesn't earn us salvation. But here's what it does do. It gives evidence that we have been saved. It gives evidence that the Spirit of God lives within us. Bearing fruit is not the basis of our salvation, never could be, never will be, but it is the result of our salvation, and it needs to be there. And if at the end of the day there is no evidence, if it's clear that the sinful nature just has free reign in our lives, that the flesh is the victor, then we should not presume that we're going to inherit the kingdom of God. Paul wants us to be very clear on that fact. We should not presume that we will be found among the saved people of Jesus Christ at the final day. We shouldn't presume, because actually the victory of the flesh is evidence of the absence of the Spirit. The Spirit of God will prevail in the life of any true believer. The Spirit cannot be defeated. The Spirit cannot be overcome. The Spirit will bear fruit. The Spirit will bring transformation, step by step, little by little, but sure enough, the Spirit of God will bring transformation.
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5: 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Reading from Romans 15, verses 5 through 7. Now the God of patience and consolation grant you to be like-minded one toward another according to Christ Jesus, that ye may be with one mind and one mouth glorify God, even the Father of our Lord Jesus Christ. Wherefore receive ye one another, as Christ also received us to the glory of God. Reading from Romans 15, verses 5 through 7. Christ Jesus. That ye may be with one mind and one mouth glorify God, even the Father of our Lord Jesus Christ. Wherefore receive ye one another, as Christ also received us to the glory of God. Reading from Romans 15, verses 5 through 7.